0: Hello and welcome to The Current Review on CBC Radio 1. My name's Matt Galloway. Coming up in our ongoing series on education and artificial intelligence, we look at how universities are changing the way they teach in the face of AI and looking once again at the purpose of learning, and then why New Brunswick is considering no longer giving hunting and fishing licenses to Americans. But as global leaders meet in New York at the UN, we begin with a look at how the most powerful nation sees the world now and where that leaves the rest of us. Donald Trump wants the world to know that he is making it a better place. Here is what he told the United Nations General Assembly.
1: While others have spoken of peace,

0: Chair of the Ad Hoc Committee on AI Use in Teaching, Learning, and Research Training, also a distinguished professor at MIT's College of Computing, and he's been listening in. What is cognitive surrender?
1: Well, it's just the idea that students might outsource their thinking to these AIs. So instead of, the way that we have all learned to think is to struggle a little bit. You try and write an essay and you frame, get that sentence

that was À Moitié Vide or Half Empty by Sam Bay. It's a song about FOMO or the fear of missing out. You know that feeling that something exciting

0: Thanks for sharing.
1: Veronica Post is the daughter of Jerry Post, a disability rights activist from Nova Scotia. He died last week at the age of 76. We reached Veronica in Halifax.

float rolling down one of Sao Paulo's main avenues. So that greatly expanded his potential audience. It may be a numbers game, but still, it's a game Calvin Harris has been crushing around the world since his first number one hit in 2008 with British rapper Dizzy Rascal. Dance with

0: And Replica's first iteration was a grief bot. Here's Jill Fellows.
1: Replica was the project of Eugenia Kudya. She, before Replica, had actually made kind of a restaurant bot. So it would recommend restaurants to you and book tables, very like a kind of niche Siri. And then Kudya's best friend Roman was killed in a car crash in about 2015.

0: can't do.
1: And this may not be directly answering your question. It's very good at tumbling and being moved in water, and that happens to be very good if you're going to be firing it into space.
0: Sorry, I'm just going to rewind that to make sure I heard it right.
1: Firing it into space.
0: What?
1: Was that not the answer to the question you were looking for?
0: Firing it into space?
1: Yes.
0: What the actual flying?

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0: race because she is a 71-year-old former cabinet minister in the Stephen Harper government, back when conservatism was about just balancing the budget and not talking about kind of big social issues like abortion and same-sex marriage and things like that. That was her path to success. But she ends up becoming the culture warrior in the race, and she fashions herself around
1: faith, family, and freedom. That's what it's all about.

0: Good morning. It's 5:55, and this is Information Morning in Fredericton on CBC Radio 1. I'm Jean Armstrong. Thanks for waking up with us. We'll tell you what's coming up on the show. But first, Carrie Blanchard joins me now. Good morning, Carrie.
1: Good morning, Jean. And we are still waking up this morning.
0: Yes, we are. I have my fresh cup. I forgot my coffee this morning. And I went to get one across the street. And now I feel like a different person.
1: Oh, that's what happens. Mm-hmm. Yeah, can't start the day without coffee here. We are starting the day with clear skies and temperatures in the single digits. We've got a beautiful fall day in store. Expect mainly sunny skies with highs from 16 to 20 degrees. Mainly clear skies overnight tonight, and there is still a risk of frost, and sunny tomorrow with increasing clouds in the afternoon. Tina Simkin will be here at 7:13 with her detailed forecast.
0: Thank you, Carrie.
1: You're welcome.
0: Well, the population in Fredericton is growing, which means the roads and streets are getting a bit more crowded. The city of Fredericton is planning for changes, and one of the conclusions it came to in a recent study was the possibility of a third bridge.
2: I looked at an option to extend a bridge across by Regent Street and also looked at widening the Westmoreland Street Bridge.

0: south. But the key recommendation was to go with a third bridge. So that is something that we'll be bringing forward with BTI to work with them on advancing that concept. It would be somewhere from the Douglas area over to the kind of old Woodstock Road area, the old Trans-Canada Highway area. It's kind of not as far up as Silverwood, but kind of in that area, Woodstock Road and Prospect Street West meet somewhere around there. So we don't have an exact location, but definitely in that area. As we do our projections moving forward, even with the modal shift, we are going to see growth continuing and the third bridge is becoming more and more necessary.
1: That's Sean Lee. He's the Assistant Director of Engineering and Operations for the City of Fredericton. And you can tune into that full interview at 7:15. Let's check in now with the newsroom. Sarah Traynor joins us with news headlines. Good morning, Sarah.
2: Good morning. The company proposing to use natural gas to power a big data center in the Lorneville area of St. John asked the province for a break on its carbon tax earlier this year. That's according to documents obtained by an opponent of the project. Some food vendors who worked at a comedy festival in Halifax this summer say they're still owed thousands of dollars by the organizers. The food trucks came from New Brunswick to take part in the Great Outdoors Comedy Fest. And it's harvest time for a lot of farmers in New Brunswick, but this year they're dealing with an unpredictable expense. The cost of fuel, particularly diesel, is on the rise. I'll have more on these and other stories coming up in the news.
1: Thanks very much, Sarah. Coming up on our show, smart glasses that won't creep out everyone around you. Francis Sims will be here to talk about the new Meta glasses that are expected to be released this fall. And communication around a leak of heavy water at the Pointe-le-Preux generating station and how it happened is raising questions. We'll hear from a professor in sustainability and environmental studies on her concerns regarding the way NB Power is sharing information with the public. And then we'll hear a response from the utility. Also, how prepared are we in our community for the dramatic forces of climate change? We talked to an expert about adaptation strategies as a national meeting on the subject is underway. Last but not least, George Scott is here in our last half hour to take your gardening questions. You can email them now, info@amfredericton.cbc, and we'll open the phone lines later. And you're also emailing us with lots on our question of the week. We are asking you about your daily commute and what could make it better. How do you get from A to B? What challenges do you face along the way? Write to us. Thanks to everyone who has already. info@amfredericton.cbc.ca.
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6: This is World Report. Good morning. I'm Marcia Young. CBC News has uncovered new details about the man accused in Sunday's attack on a synagogue in Belleville, Ontario. Our visual investigation team interviewed a friend of the suspect, and as Shea Desjardins reports, he says the man's online username alluded to killing Jews weeks before the attack.
7: He just looked different, felt different.
8: That's according to a childhood friend of Sean Ward, the 29-year-old suspect who died following a shootout with police outside a Belleville, Ontario synagogue. CBC is not naming him due to fears he will lose his job. He says just weeks before the shooting, Ward tried combining an anti-Semitic slur with the word killer for an online username.
7: And it changed to kite killer because you can't obviously have that on there.
8: Ward was with the Canadian Armed Forces from 2017 until he was released in 2022, according to the Department of National Defense. This summer, his friend noticed something about him changed.
7: It just went from not being able to find work to like blaming the immigrants kind of thing. Kind of spiraled from there.
8: They last saw each other on September 2nd.
7: We did like the hug thing, so I was like, don't do anything stupid, bro. I was like, I know times are tough, but don't do anything stupid.
8: He messaged Ward the morning after the shooting, saying, tell me you did not do what everyone is saying you did.

0: Good morning. It's Thursday, September 24th. I'm Jean Armstrong, and this is Information Morning Fredericton on CBC Radio 1. Thanks for being here with us. Coming up, smart glasses that won't creep out everyone around you. Frances Sims will be here to talk about the new Meta glasses that are expected to be released this fall. And there was a delayed communication from NB Power to the public days after a heavy water leak at Point LaProbe. We'll hear from a professor at STU on why clear communication from the utility matters, and we'll also get NB Power to respond to that. Let's check in now with the newsroom. Sarah Traynor joins us with news headlines. Good morning, Sarah.
1: Good morning. The company hoping to build a natural gas plant to power a proposed data center in St. John was looking for a carbon tax break from the province earlier this year. VoltaGrid told officials in May it needed an exact calculation of what it would pay for its emissions with no guessing and wanted the amount fixed for 15 years. That's according to emails of

0: obtained by data center opponent Chris Watson of Lorneville. New Brunswick Crown prosecutors are once again warning that a staffing shortage is impacting the province's justice system. The New Brunswick Crown Prosecutors Association says the province lost 43 prosecutors over the past 3 years. And the New Brunswick Association of Nursing Homes is asking the province for a commitment to increase the hours of care for residents. That refers to the time each nursing home resident gets attention from resident attendants and nurses each day. I'll have more on these and other stories coming up in the news.
1: Thanks very much, Sarah. Carrie Blanchard joins us now for a first look at the weather. Hello, Carrie.
2: Hi, Jean. We have clear skies and temperatures in the single digits this morning. I did see the moon this morning just before it set on the horizon. It was beautiful, almost full, not quite, but the full harvest moon is Saturday. So don't want to miss that, Jean.
1: I do not want to miss that. I'm going to have to stay up a little bit later, like 8 or 9 o'clock.
2: It's a shocker.
1: I know.
2: Although I think we were probably both up that late last night.
1: Yeah.
2: We do have a nice day ahead. Expect mainly sunny skies with light winds and highs from 16 to 20 degrees. Mainly clear skies overnight with lows from -2 to +4 and a risk of frost. So should be able to see that moon tonight with clear skies and sunny tomorrow with increasing clouds in the afternoon and highs near 22 degrees. Tina Simkin will be here at 7:13 with her detailed forecast. Our temperatures right now, 2 to 5 degrees in the Fredericton area, 3 in Perth, Andover, and Edmonton is coming in right at 0.
1: And I'm getting 6 degrees here at the top of region.
2: So. Awesome.
1: It's, it's so much warmer here.
2: It always is.
1: 1 degree more than you said, but it always seems to be. I don't know why, because it's at the top of a hill and it's, I just walked to get some coffee and it was windy and cold. So, yeah.
2: Interesting.
1: Thank you, Carrie.
2: You're welcome.
1: 13 minutes now past 6 o'clock. Well, the tech giant Meta has had its share of criticisms over the years. But perhaps none have been as scathing as the backlash to its AI Ray-Bans, which have gained the unfortunate nickname pervert glasses. Now Meta is reportedly looking to release a new version of those glasses without the controversial camera. Francis Sims is our tech columnist. Good morning.
3: Good morning.
1: How significant is it for Meta to develop a version of these AI glasses without the camera?
3: It's a huge reversal. Because the camera has been effectively the whole point of these glasses. They've sold reportedly 7 million pairs last year. The reason they're doing this, they would say that they're trying to come up with a different version with different types of features, but ultimately there's been significant backlash. And what they're doing is they're launching a version of the glasses that will have additional microphones, and it's supposed to be more of a device you talk to instead of, use a particular camera for it. But that's the reason it's sold so well. And, the whole idea is when you lose the camera, well, then you lose a lot of the features like the ability to read signs or translate. It'll be cheaper for Canadians for sure. But, you know, Meta's, I think, trying to get ahead of any sort of lawsuit here. They just settled a $18 billion lawsuit for social media, right? That was in the news a few weeks ago. And part of the reason it's reported that they settled is to get ahead of any legal changes. They didn't want the U.S. government to come down and create some laws that would hold them to account in a different way. And so they settled. That's part of maybe what the strategy is here as well.
1: And can you think of another case where a tech company has backtracked in this massive way?
3: No, I mean, the only other one in recent news was actually Meta, where they said they were going to turn off social media for teens overnight, right? So that was just a few weeks ago. So yeah, Meta's definitely out here in front. Now, the other thing, though, is that Google and Samsung are reportedly launching their versions of smart glasses this fall. And maybe Meta wants to continue. You know, they have 84% of the market share and they want to continue to own that market share. Mm-hmm. And if there's significant backlash and people are not, don't like Meta, then they may turn to another vendor when those glasses come out.
1: Can we also just describe how these glasses work and how you use them if there isn't a camera on it?
3: Yeah, so the way it works is the glasses have, they look like regular sunglasses.

0: glasses for the most part. I mean, they're a little wonky, but they're Ray-Bans is a version of them. And so they're so popular because they look decent. They look kind of nice. They're expensive, up to $1,000 or more. And what happens is when you put them on and you're recording, there's an indicator light in the top right corner. Now, in the last year or so, there's been reports that people have put stickers on that light or, in fact, have drilled out the indicator light. Meta just recently bricked those glasses. But the bottom line is that, you know, people are wearing the glasses in public, in places that they're allowed to wear them, but people are not comfortable being recorded 24/7, right? Like, you think, like, lots of young people that go to dance clubs and do lots of silly things like they should do when they're young, and then these things record them, and then 20 years later it pops up when they're working. Nobody, you know, that's sort of one fringe case, but that's kind of the thinking here, is that when you have a phone that's held up, well, it's obvious that you're taking the picture. But if people are wearing these glasses all the time, it means that anything you do, whether you scratch your nose or fix your hair in public, is potentially being recorded. And so even the Canadian military, at one point, we think had the ability, people could expense AI glasses as an accessibility thing on their plan. And then even the Canadian military pulled back on that. So think about Fredericton as being a town where there's military presence, because people are still figuring out what's reasonable in Britain. A pub chain, Weatherspoons, that has 800 locations banned the glasses from coming in. So without the camera, I imagine that you'll be able to do things like dictate emails. Like, you can imagine driving to work, for example, and, you know, wanting to use AI to do something that would typically require your fingers on a computer or on your phone, that these glasses could potentially do that. But then, you know, why do you need to have them as glasses as opposed to like a little pin on your shirt?
1: Exactly. Yeah.
0: And that's what OpenAI is doing, is they're developing a phone that's like that you could wear on your shirt, like in Star Trek, potentially.
1: Right. Okay. And I'm just thinking too about the legal issues that this could potentially open up, because ACLU is looking at this too, right?
0: ACLU is looking at this. And so I think we're just at the beginning where we're just going to see lawsuits. And I think, like I said, this is Meta getting ahead of it, because ultimately the laws are not really caught up yet. I mean, we're at the point now where AI is coming into the physical world. And this is one good example. And in the US, there's been lots of talk of these flock cameras, where there's these traffic cameras that are everywhere and do things like everything from recording license plates to potential facial recognition. And that's could be the next version of these Meta glasses, is enabling facial recognition. So, you know, nobody wants that, where basically you walk down the street and everybody knows, or maybe Meta knows where you are every moment of every single day. And if there's no sort of backlash or pushback, then, you know, they may just continue to roll out features that benefit them.
1: And like you said, these are selling very well. And even the version with the camera is still available, mm-hmm. Right?
0: So that's right.
1: Tell us more about why, you know, how popular they've become and how people are using them.
0: Yeah, so 7 million last year. They say that there's some reports say there's a 200% increase in sales this year, and Meta has about 84% of the market. So that's like 10, maybe 20 million glasses being sold, and they can't even keep up. You can imagine a situation like, for example, the World Health Organization says there's 2.2 billion people that have vision impairments around the world. In Canada, there's over a million people. In the UK, where this backlash has gotten really heated and there's been effectively protests, the organization that supports people with vision impairments has said, well, this is what AI is supposed to do. It's supposed to come and make people's lives better in ways that was never possible before. Like, for example, if you had something like macular degeneration, as many people as they get older, their eyes don't work so well and they suffer from that. And they might not be able to read the prescription label or read the ingredient list at the grocery store. Well, something like this could be transformative for them. It could allow them to age in place or stay in place without assistance from somebody else. Or if somebody is neurodivergent and, you know, maybe is dyslexic, well, this could maybe translate this into a way that they could understand. So we're at the point here where these tools can be very powerful, but the reality is that they're being pushed out via a commercial enterprise that's focused on making a lot of money and not necessarily, you know, coming out through Health Canada.
1: Right. And so in the meantime, what should people do about all these smart glasses that can record anyone anywhere?
0: Yeah. So I think, unfortunately, you have to assume that they're everywhere all the time and that you're always being recorded. A lot of businesses have started putting up signs. If you're a small business owner, asking people.

0: people are telling people that smart glasses are banned. It's popping up all across the country. That's one approach to take, although I suspect people may still try to get around that. That'll be tested in court. And if you're wearing those glasses, make sure that people know that you're wearing them. Don't hide the indicator light. That's only going to cause a problem for you down the road, and it's not really fair to others. And if you walk into like a public space, just make sure that, and you're not so sure it's okay, just talk to people. Because I think you'd be surprised that the kind of conversation you might have. And maybe that public discourse is really important as we try to figure out what to do in Canada.
1: Talking to people is always a good idea. And thank you for talking to me today.
0: Thank you for having me. It was a pleasure.
1: That's technology columnist Francis Sims. He's Associate Dean of the Faculty of Applied Sciences and Technology at Humber Polytechnic. It's 22 minutes now past 6. Jessica Ray, Bill Preeper, and Sandy McKay have a new album coming out on October 2nd. It's called Blackberry Lane, and here's a cut.

0: That's Jessica Ray, Bill Preeper, and Sandy McKay with Fare Thee Well from a new album called Blackberry Lane. And they are doing a show at Charlotte Street Arts Center on October 10th. 25 minutes now past 6. John Hancock joins us now for a look at sports. And John, you're starting with the Blue Jays because they've been eliminated from postseason contention.
1: Last year, Chris Bassitt pitched for the Blue Jays in the World Series. This year, he ended their playoff hopes. Bassitt took a shutout into the sixth inning, helping Baltimore beat the Blue Jays 4-2 in the first game of a doubleheader. That loss eliminated Toronto from playoff contention. Baltimore also won the second game, also by a 4-2 score. It was a disappointing season for a lot of reasons, including

0: including Vladimir Guerrero Jr., who really struggled offensively. I mean, he played well in the field, but he just couldn't seem to hit this season. John Schneider defended Vladdy.
1: The player, the person that I know in Vlad, by no means is he just saying, okay, I got paid and I'm good with that, right? I know the type of worker he is. You know, today's a long day for a lot of different reasons, but I think me and everyone in there knows the type of guy that Vlad is, and we know that the work isn't going to stop, and we know that he's going to be a big part of our team for a long time.
0: Blue Jays will finish out their season at home this weekend against Cincinnati.
2: Toronto Tempo will play their final game of the season tonight to wrap up their first season in the WNBA.
0: Yeah, they're in Connecticut to wrap up their first season. They've only won 11 times, but they've been in a lot of their games. And, of course, they've had a battle of a lot of injuries this season. Last night, Alicia Gray scored 24. Atlanta secured the fourth seed in the playoffs after beating New York Liberty. And Paige Bueckers, 25 points. Dallas beat Seattle. Dallas only won 10 games last season and set a league record for the best single-season turnaround in league history with a 17-win improvement. Maybe Toronto will do that next season. Mm-hmm. Who knows?
2: It was a sweep in preseason NHL hockey for the Toronto Maple Leafs over the Sens.
0: Yeah, the Leafs won both games in both cities. Top draft pick Gavin McKenna had an assist in the Maple Leafs 6-1 win over the Leafs at Scotiabank Arena last night. McKenna, of course, the top draft pick, had this to say.
3: It gives us all a big confidence boost. You know, having a game like this, you know, where you win 6-1 and don't give a whole lot up defensively, I think that's huge for our team, huge for myself, and yeah, that's the way you want to end a preseason game. So I think we're feeling good going into game one and just going to keep carrying it through.
0: Maple Leafs coach Jim Hiller on the growth of McKenna from game one of the preseason to game two.
4: He turned up a few times against Montreal and he lost the puck. Somebody was there really quick. Tonight, and that was the encouraging part, he was able to create a little bit more space for himself. I know he lives with John Tavares. He talked quite a bit on the way home after last game about, you know, what it was like. So I would say he's got a great mentor there. But I know he talks to Willie too. He talks to Austin. There's lots of guys. You know, the game is different, and so you just have to see how it works. And I think he's done a good job of that.
0: In Ottawa, the Maple Leafs won that game as well, 4-2. Edmonton's in Vancouver tonight. The Calgary Flames play at Seattle. We're only about 5 days away from the start of the regular season.
2: Mm-hmm. And you're finishing up with soccer and tennis, as you have been the past few days.
0: Yeah, Toronto and Vancouver tied in soccer's Canadian Premier League. Vancouver holding down the fourth and final playoff spot, 6 points ahead of the Halifax Wanderers, who will host Atletico Ottawa on Saturday afternoon. And in tennis, Canada's Leila Fernandez advanced to the quarterfinals of the Singapore Open. After a straight sets win over American Alicia Parks, Fernandez will face Russia's Mira Andreeva in the quarters. There you go.
2: Thanks very much, John.
0: See you tomorrow.
2: See you tomorrow. That's John Hancock with sports. You're listening to Information Morning in Fredericton. I'm Jean Armstrong. And coming up after the provincial news, we'll have a discussion about a leak of heavy water at the Pointe-Lepreau generating station and how it was communicated by NB Power and the delays that occurred that one professor at STU had concerns about. We'll hear her concerns and then we'll get response from the utility on that. It's 6:30.

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1: Thanks very much, Sarah. Carrie, the view down Regent Street this morning with the fog over the river is stunning, and the sunrise is beautiful.
2: It is beautiful. Nice clear skies out there today. Temperatures in the single digits this morning. Expect mainly sunny skies with light winds and highs from 16 to 20 degrees. Mainly clear overnight with lows from -2 to +4. And with those temperatures, there is a risk of frost. Sunny skies again tomorrow. Increasing clouds in the afternoon, though, and highs near 22 degrees. Tina Simkin will be here at 7:13 with the detailed forecast. Our temperatures right now, 2 to 5 degrees in the Fredericton area, 3 in Perth Andover, and Edmundston is sitting at 0.
1: Thanks, Carrie.
2: You're welcome.
1: We do have some late school buses this morning. In Francophone South, 601 is an hour and a half late. 608 is an hour and a half late. 692 is not running this morning. In Anglophone West, bus 224 for Southwood Park, George Street, and Northumberland Street is an hour and a half late. And bus 81 in Edmundston is an hour late this morning. You're listening to Information Morning in Fredericton. I'm Jean Armstrong, and it's 23 minutes now before 7 o'clock. Here's Megan Reed with the Business Digest.
3: Good morning. Restaurants Canada is sounding its own alarm about the state of the country's economy. In its latest report, out today shows people are pulling back on eating out. And this is a problem as the industry supports every community through jobs, purchases from Canadian suppliers, and taxes. Kelly Higginson is the president and CEO of Restaurants Canada. She points out that in a 30-day month, restaurants are only earning pre-tax profit on the last day of the month, meaning most of their revenues are going towards operating expenses.
4: When I look at something like 8 in 10 Canadians, 80% of them are eating out less often due to the rising cost of living, up from 75% a year ago. That's really significant. And when we look at the biggest jump in households are earning over $100,000 or more, and that has also increased over the last year. So this is a stark data point that should really come as an early warning sign for governments on the day-to-day quality of life for Canadians and what they're having to pull back on.
3: According to Restaurants Canada, every dollar spent in a restaurant generates $2.25 across the broader economy and sustains nearly 300,000 spin-off jobs in other industries. Water cooler fun fact, the Canadian restaurant industry employs 1.2 million workers with 500,000 youth and are the number one source of first-time jobs. In other news, Imperial Oil is against Alberta separatism, making it the first major energy company to take a stand. CEO John Whalen told a sold-out Calgary crowd earlier this week that Canada and Alberta work best when people, products, energy, and investment can move freely and reliably across the country. University of Alberta energy and environmental economist Andrew Leach believes this transcends partisan politics, as it isn't a normal vote where you take sides. He sees this as a question of national identity and believes now is the time to stand up.
5: I hope that we'll see questions to the other leading businesses in not just in the oil and gas sector, but the smaller support businesses, et cetera, that, you know, it is a time when the leaders in our business community need to take a position, right? This is important enough that they need to take a position. I obviously hope they'll take the position that Alberta should remain in Canada without question. But regardless, I think it's time for people to are taking positions.
3: Alberta's referendum is October 19th. And finally, if you had to describe the toy industry in one word, it would be robust. Circana, a market research group, says toy sales in North America have posted their strongest first half performance in 6 years, with dollar sales up 17% from a year ago. But the interesting thing here is the demographics, as adult-only households accounted for 55% of toy sales, outpacing households with kids. Chris Byrne, a toy analyst, a.k.a. the toy guy, was not all that surprised.
6: The term kidult was coined in 2013 by the Hong Kong Toy Council as they began to observe this. And what we're seeing is that, nobody wants to stop playing. But really what's happened is that you're seeing much more expression of fandom, whether it's an action figure collecting or trinkets and other types of things.
3: Byrne says from a sociological standpoint, we're all living in a stressful time, and that we need play to complement the difficulties

0: and challenges of being an adult. The solution? Toys. For CBC Radio, I'm Megan Reed.
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2: Hi, my name is Alan Trombley from Tobik First Nation. You are listening to Information Morning on the banks of the mighty Wolastoq. Kwe, Ngliu is Alan Trombley. Mujayo, Dengwotkuk. Klitpistamania Information Morning. Zenoja Wolastoq.
1: Minutes before 7 o'clock, NB Power has shared more details about a recent leak on the nuclear side of the Point Lepreau generating station. The utility initially described the leak as, quote, small, but now it says it collected about 200 liters of heavy water from the generating station earlier this month. Lepreau has been shut down since September 11th to repair the leak. The communication from NB Power about this leak leaves Susan O'Donnell concerned. She's an adjunct professor in sustainability and environmental studies at St. Thomas University. Good morning.
3: Good morning, Jane. Thanks for having me on.
1: What are your concerns about how this leak at Point Lepreau was communicated?
3: NB Power was not being transparent about it. I think I did read the media release with a release shared with the media that just said something about a problem with a line of some kind, did not mention heavy water, did not mention radioactivity, and it was like, we've got it all under control. And so we need to know more details about this. I believe that every time there's an accidental release of radioactive material, the public should know, and the public should know, you know, details about the levels of radioactivity, the protocols that were put in place to make sure the workers were safe and that everything's okay. If they don't tell us that, they can just sort of continue with this illusion that, you know, nuclear power is just this wonderful process that creates electricity that sometimes breaks down or whatever, but that there is no risk to the public involved. And I think, you know, an informed public is always better so that we can weigh the risks and the benefits of any type of technology and say, okay, yes or no. And by not even sharing information about what's going on, the public has no idea that there's radioactivity being emitted at Lepreau, and they can't sort of weigh up those pros and cons.
1: When you did learn that the utility had collected more than or about 200 liters of heavy water from the generating station, that it was more than just a small leak, what did you think? What was your reaction to that?
3: Well, again, I think they should have been extremely transparent. That's a lot of heavy water, you know, and that heavy water is highly radioactive. So again, I'm thinking, well, two things. There's, you know, the risk to the workers, potential risk to the public. Glad to know they had the protocols in place and they think, you know, they say everything's fine. But then it also raises questions about, you know, why this happened in the first place. And I understand they're still trying to figure that out. But of course, you know, we have an aging nuclear reactor. We know that when the refurbishment happened, when they rebuilt the reactor, there were a lot of things that weren't done. We know that they're spending, you know, less money they should on annual maintenance. And so things break down. And so we should know these things. And so once we have a better understanding of what's going on at Point Lepreau, we can make decisions, for example, about should we build another one, which is on the cards right now.
1: I just want to point out that NB Power has reiterated that the leak caused, quote, no impact or safety risk to the public, staff, or the environment. And also the Canadian Nuclear Safety Commission has said, quote, no workers have been reported to have received radiation doses above regulatory limits. So we should point that out because they are saying that no one's been harmed here.
3: And that's wonderful. You know, I'm glad that those protocols are in place. But if they don't even say that there was a potential problem, and they don't even say, you know, that they don't even talk about radioactivity,

city. I would much rather that they were totally transparent, that they had on their website all the information about what happens at Point Le Pro, how much radioactivity is there, how much is emitted every single day through the air and the water, what the risks are, how they're trying to contain it. And then when there is an accidental release, they say, oh, you know, this happened, 200 liters, this was the

0: there's no problem except that it breaks down, you know, fairly regularly, whatever, but that there's no risks to the public.
1: During an interview with CBC in September, the deputy site vice president said it was too early to comment on how much was spilled. And if NB Power was still working to determine some of those details, is there an argument that it would be equally damaging to share information prematurely or to speculate, given the risks that you raise here?
0: The reason that it's that they would think it's premature is because the public is so ill-informed about what happens at Point La Crosse. If the public was informed when they talk about that there's an accidental release, the public would think, okay, and then how did they handle it? What was the level of radioactivity? They might not know how many liters were released in the beginning, but they would know how radioactive each liter was. They would know that. And then the public would, you know, be assured and have more trust in NB Power, because they would say, okay, these people know what they're doing. But it's an issue. I mean, it's not a non-issue when radioactive elements, you know, vapor in this case, gets into the air and workers are exposed to it. That's a serious problem.
1: We're talking about tritium. That is the radioactive isotope that was found in this heavy water. What do we know about tritium?
0: So when the heavy water goes into the reactor, heavy water is just hydrogen that's twice as heavy as normal hydrogen. And so it's circulating in the reactor. And what happens when there's a nuclear fission, like when the uranium atoms are split, it creates all these unstable particles that can hit the heavy water. And it turns those atoms of heavy water into unstable atoms, and they become radioactive. And that's what's called tritium. So tritium is actually radioactive heavy water.
1: As you point out, there is a lot of perhaps misunderstanding or a lack of information among the public about nuclear power and what goes on at Point La Crosse. What impact do you think that this story has on the public's trust regarding Point La Crosse and on, frankly, nuclear power?
0: Well, yes, exactly. This is the problem. When they're being not transparent about things like radioactive emissions, accidental ones, it just creates the lack of trust in NB Power. You know, they've got an issue right now about trust in NB Power, and what they should be doing is increasing trust.
1: Professor O'Donnell, thanks for joining us this morning on this.
0: Thanks so much.
1: Susan O'Donnell is an adjunct professor in sustainability and environmental studies at St. Thomas University. Kathleen Duguay is NB Power's manager of community affairs and nuclear regulatory protocol. Good morning.
2: Good morning.
1: So as we heard there, Susan O'Donnell has concerns with the way that NB Power communicated this leak. Can you understand those concerns?
2: Yes. In fact, Susan and I already corresponded on this, and I truly appreciate her perspective. And that will also continue to inform our communication protocol here moving forward. But
1: I just want to ask, though, so why is it, though, that NB Power did not inform the public that there was a leak of heavy water when it was confirmed on September 14th?
2: Yeah, I think that for some of the listeners here that may not be familiar with this issue, I'd like to reiterate that there was never any risk to the public or the environment of the workers. If there would have been any of those risks, we have a different communication protocol that we would have used at the time. So initially, when we were made aware that we had elevation of tritium inside our reactor building, our processing protocol, and those were detected. We have detectors all over the reactor building, and we have an obligation to investigate.
1: Yes, so I understand that. I guess I'm just wondering, though, that I understand that if there is no risk to the public, you know, your communication strategy would change. But On September 16th, you did an interview with Radio-Canada and characterized the leak as small, that it's just a few drops coming out of the instrumentation line. So why is that you didn't give the full picture?

0: structure at that time.
1: So I will do that now, if that's okay. So I'll explain why.
0: Sure.
1: So at first, we had a tritium presence inside the reactor building. We started to investigate, and then we came to conclusion that we were not able to determine where the source of the tritium was coming from, because some of the areas inside the reactor building cannot be accessed when the plant is in operation. So that next step with that protocol is to take the plant offline and to continue to investigate the areas that we needed to go to based on some preliminary information that we had of that tritium presence. So once we've done that, think about this is all vapor recovery that we're using to recover any moistures that you have in the reactor, which was collecting that leak or presence of that tritium, right? So when we say that we were not able to tell at the beginning how much liter of water was out there, that is a fact. It's not until we were able to stop that leak that we were able to do the calculation in our recollection tanks that we recover from that moisture to identify the amount. When we talk about the drops, like you indicated earlier, when we start working and getting into the space where we suspected that the leak was coming from, we saw some drops of water on some of the piping nearby, but we could not identify that that water that was on that particular pipe was coming from that pipe. So that's why when we refer to the drops of water, there was a line and a paragraph before that statement that was perhaps not shared, but that's what I meant by that.
0: Mm. Do you know what caused the leak at this point?
1: What we had is it was about 3/8 of an instrumentation line that was rubbing against a piece of steel, some of the piping nearby. So because of the vibration, so we identify a little hole in there about the size of a pin. And because of the pressure that we have in that system, of course, it was coming out like in kind of a steam leak kind of deal, right? So that's why when the plant is operating, whether we have a leak or not, we have a system in place that collects all the moisture and that in return that water back into the system.
0: And the fact that this was 200 liters of this heavy water and that it was in a vapor state, and it's reassuring to hear from the utility that there is no risk to the workers or the public on this. But how can you determine that when there are workers there having to repair this and we're talking about radioactive isotopes?
1: Absolutely. And thank you for that question, because we are trained to do radiation work. In order to be able to work inside the reactor building, in order to do certain jobs, you are trained to do that. Not only that you are trained to do how to do the job, but you have to use personal protective equipment. Whether you're working with radiation liquid, whether you're working with chemical, there's a specific protecting equipment that you have to wear to protect yourself. So that's what we wear. And we also understand how to collect things. We're fully protected. We wear plastic suits. The air that we're breathing in is from an independent source. And I'm proud to say that I had the opportunity to do that type of work myself in my career. So I can really feel and speak with confidence that the tools that are provided to us here at the station, and before we can go and actually do the work, there's a lot of pre-job work that takes place, a lot of training, and a lot of qualification and requalification to ensure that people protect themselves when they're out there.
0: We just have a few minutes left here, and I think one of the issues that Susan O'Donnell had about all of this was that it was really just the transparency issue in general. And I think she raised this concern about the public not being very well informed about how nuclear power works in general, and then adding to this sort of the delay in the response to the leak, and that this could impact public trust in NB Power and in nuclear power, and that there just needs to be more transparency in general.

0: general about what is going on. How do you respond to that?
1: Our intent was never to be not transparent. I think the lesson learned here, we were focusing on the repair. We focus on the instrumentation line. And I really appreciate Susan's input on this. And also I spoke with a few people from our communities on how we can best communicate this in the future. The thing is, with a lot of people in the community are so familiar with our operation and they understand the communication protocol that is established already. But we have taken Susan's feedback very seriously, and we actually will work with Susan to see in other areas where we can be more clear. And we welcome that. For us, feedback is a gift. We come from a nuclear safety culture that we have so much oversight, and we actually coach each other in the station, and that is something that we're very proud of.
0: Just about 30 seconds left here, Kathleen, but do you have any idea, any timeline of when Point Lepreau will be back up and running?
1: It should be pretty soon, because we made the repair and now we did all the testing on the repair to confirm that the repair is in fact meet the criteria. So we're just getting ready now to put all the steps in place to start warming up the system here and bringing the plant back online. So it should be over the next week.
0: Kathleen Duguay, I appreciate your time this morning on this. Thank you.
1: Thank you.
0: Kathleen Duguay is NB Power's Manager of Community Affairs and Nuclear Regulatory Protocol. Thoughts on what you heard? info@cbc.ca is the best way to get in touch. And World Report is coming up. We'll be back right after that.

0: Good morning. This is Information Morning from Fredericton. It's Thursday, September 24th. I'm Jean Armstrong. It's nice to be here with all of you this morning. Coming up, could Fredericton get a third bridge? A City of Fredericton transportation study explores the idea and the possibilities of where it could be built. We'll hear more about that wide-ranging study in just a few minutes. And how are communities in Canada preparing for climate change? That's the big topic at Adaptation Canada 2026. It's a national gathering bringing together all sorts of voices. We talk to an expert about what true adaptation looks like. Let's check in now with the newsroom. Sarah Trainer joins us with news headlines. Good morning, Sarah.
1: Good morning. The company planning to power a proposed data center in the Lorneville area of St. John pushed the New Brunswick government earlier this year to fix the industrial carbon taxes it would be paying. Texas-based Volta Grid said in early May it wanted a predictable set rate for the next 15 years. The company eventually agreed to abide by the system after the federal government allowed provinces, including New Brunswick, to adopt a weaker pricing standard. Communication is getting better as Indigenous communities take a greater interest in energy projects and assume leadership roles in projects as well. That's according to participants in an Indigenous-led energy conference this week. And New Brunswick Crown Prosecutors Association says the province lost 43 prosecutors over the past 3 years, most of them seasoned veterans. And a January survey revealed 45% of Crown prosecutors said they were considering leaving.

0: I'll have more on these and other stories coming up in the news.
1: Thanks very much, Sarah. Some late school buses this morning in Francophone South, 601 and 608 are running an hour and a half late. 692 isn't running this morning. In Anglophone West, bus 224 for Southwood Park, George Street and Northumberland Street areas running an hour and a half late. Bus 81 in Edmundston is running 1 hour late. 12 minutes past 7 o'clock, Tina Simkin joins us now for a look at the weather. Good morning, Tina.
2: Well, good morning. It certainly is a cool start out there this morning. Edmundston holding on to 1. Yesterday at this time, we were at minus 2. We're at 2 degrees in Perth Andover. Woodstock coming in at 0. St. Stephen's sitting at 0. 1 in Fredericton. Grand Manan coming in at minus 1. And Gagetown sitting at 2 degrees. So it is a cold start this morning. The thing is with this cooler, drier air is that once the sun does get high in the sky, it does heat up quite nicely. And our temperatures are going to be in the upper teens later on this afternoon, with the winds staying fairly light. And right now, the winds are more out of the west-southwest at around 4 kilometers per hour, but they'll have a slight northerly component as we go into the afternoon. So for Fredericton proper, I think temperatures should still climb to around 20 degrees, which is above where we should be. 17 is our average high, and 4 is our average overnight low. So we're not out of the woods as far as frost is concerned for this morning. And then again for tonight, in fact, that yellow advisory for frost is in effect again for tonight. And then the temperatures, as far as the overnight lows are concerned, are going to start to get a little bit warmer each and every day throughout the weekend. The only reason why our daytime highs aren't going to follow suit are because of the clouds. The clouds will be really thick over the course of the weekend, bringing chances for showers and periods of rain throughout the entire weekend. And that's going to keep a cap on those temperatures from rising into the upper teens to lower 20s, or pushing that 20 degree mark, I should say. So enjoy the sunshine while we have it, and we'll get lots today. There are some clouds out there and certainly some fog patches and frost patches, but lots of sunshine is expected into the afternoon. A high of 25 degrees for the overnight low tonight, which means that in those low-lying areas or above higher terrain, we could see some patchy frost once again for tonight. And then tomorrow, we're going to start off with maybe a few fog patches, but lots of sunshine in the morning and then increasing clouds into the afternoon, and the rain chances come into play late tomorrow night or tomorrow afternoon into tomorrow night. And those rain chances are going to be woven in and out of the forecast throughout the entire weekend.
1: Tina, thank you for preparing us.
2: You're welcome.
1: Have a good one.
2: You too.
1: Tina Simkin is our morning meteorologist on the show. 14 minutes now past 7 o'clock. We've been talking about transportation on the program this week, but we aren't the only ones. The city of Fredericton released its findings from its transportation study. Sean Lee is the assistant director of engineering and operations with the city. Good morning.
3: Good morning.
1: So what were some of the main findings of this study?
3: So the transportation study was a pretty comprehensive study, and it looked at both capacity issues and safety issues throughout the city, kind of today and then looking forward 10 to 20 years as well as we see growth happening. As with a study like this, what we found was there were safety issues that could be rectified or could be adjusted. There were capacity issues where we could work at signal timings. And there are big capital improvements where we could make some major changes to intersections, to active transportation facilities and stuff as well. So overall, this has been a study that we've done for the past, actually did one in 2010 and one in 2000. So those are, and we tried to do them on a 10-year cycle. We didn't do one in 2020 because of the impacts of COVID. So now we're doing it now.
1: Wow. Okay. So you really were due for one of these studies, having not had one in 16 years. How much has the way we get around in cars changed in Fredericton in that time?
3: Overall, I think Fredericton hasn't changed that much in the perspective that the majority of the trips are still done by car. But what has changed is the growth we've seen, especially in the last 5 years or so, in the last 10 years. So Fredericton is not a small town anymore. It is closing in on 80,000 people. So that's impacted our road system. So as part of that, what happens is our intersections are seeing more pressure, seeing more vehicles, and seeing more utility. So that's why we do studies like this, to be able to get a handle on where we should be making some capital improvements.
1: Right, because the report's travel survey

0: shows that over 85% of work trips in Fredericton right now are made by personal vehicle, and transit and active transportation combined account for less than 15%. What does that tell you about the investments that are needed?
1: Overall, I guess last year what was done was the integrated mobility plan, and that plan was set to give us a path forward. And essentially what it had identified was trying to move those non-vehicle trips to about 30% from the 16% that they're currently at. So essentially that means we need a stronger transit system. We need more active transportation infrastructure so that people can comfortably make those trips without having to be reliant on a vehicle.
0: Can you give us an example of something the city could do right now to bring that percentage up higher?
1: I'll mention a couple things that we've been working on actively for the last little while. So overall, from, say, an active transportation perspective, we've done a lot of work in some of our major growth areas. So if you look at the Southwest area, so that's that elite High Point Ridge, Morning Gate subdivision area, we did that Prospect Patients roundabout last year, and now there's a development happening that's going to connect that entire neighborhood to Golf Club Road and then to the whole trail system. So that's a significant way that that neighborhood had a hard time getting connected to the rest of the city unless you had a personal vehicle. So this will open up a trail and path system to connect to the rest of the city. Similarly, on the north side, Clarity Lake was actually at one of our primary parks in the city, but is very disconnected from the rest of the city and hard to get to. So we've done a roundabout at the lake and made a secondary connection across St. Mary Street, connecting those neighborhoods in the northwest area and another significant growth area to the lake and then to the rest of the city in the Northside Trail. So we've been kind of working on things like that to try and advance things overall. And going forward, we have other big ones like that as well. So in Lower St. Mary's, that's, again, another area that's historically been very separated from the rest of the city. We've been doing work on Riverside Drive for the last number of years, moving our infrastructure out of the way of a future roundabout. Once that roundabout is completed by DTI, there'll be an active transportation connection that can be made safely across the old highway system that was there. That's another thing we'd be working on. Plus, we'd be also looking at, connecting the downtown cycle track is another known gap that we have. So essentially, our trail system is fantastic that it brings people from all corners of the city into the downtown, but then we need a strong system within the downtown to get people around. So there's lots of different, we have no shortage of work, I guess, mm-hmm. to get things done.
0: Let's move back to the view from behind the wheel, because every commuter in Fredericton who gets stuck on the Westmoreland Street Bridge during peak hours wonders about a third river crossing and what, you know, if that's even a possibility. What does the study recommend about a third bridge?
1: Yeah, so the study did recommend, and it was the top recommendation in the study, was to explore the options to create a West End bridge. So on kind of the western side of the city, this would be the third bridge for the city. And it also looked at two other options. It had looked at an option to extend a bridge across by Regent Street and also looked at widening the Westmoreland Street Bridge itself. But the key recommendation was to go with a third bridge. So that is something that we'll be bringing forward with DTI to work with them on advancing that concept.
0: Okay. So would this be a bridge that would connect on the north side in the Douglas area to where on the south side? Like roughly where do you think that would span?
1: It would be somewhere from the Douglas area over to the kind of old Woodstock Road area, the old Trans-Canada Highway area. It's kind of not as far up as Silverwood, but kind of in that area, Woodstock Road and Prospect Street West, meet somewhere around there. So we don't have an exact location, but definitely in that area.
0: So would it be fair to say that the third bridge idea is progressed further along than it ever has as an idea, as a proposal?
1: It's one that we're looking at and definitely trying to move forward. As we do our projections moving forward, even with the modal shift, we are going to see growth continuing and the third bridge is becoming more and more necessary.
0: Right. And as you mentioned, making some changes to Westmoreland Street Bridge. So is the city looking at a fifth reversible lane?

0: mean, for example, to that bridge?
1: We had worked with NVDTI on that and had developed a concept that could add capacity to the bridge. When the consultant looked at that overall as an option, they did recommend going to a third bridge over that though.
0: Okay. The study flagged 22 intersections operating at poor levels of service, and it included major bottlenecks like Smythe and Prospect, Regent and Brunswick, and Two Nations Crossing. For drivers sitting in traffic every morning, what changes will they see in the near future at those bottlenecks?
1: So what you'll see is over the next number of years, so we're diving into the report and looking at kind of all the recommendations. And then the next step is bringing that forward as part of a capital plan. So each year when we advance our budgets for the following year and the next 5 year plan, the next 5 years, we identify projects and bring them forward. What you'll see is some of these projects will be coming forward. So there'd be an intersection upgrade plan at Two Nations and St. Mary Street. That will help with some of the capacity issues that you see along there, because that intersection is actually at a very poor level of service. For some of the other ones, we'll look into what we can do in those intersections. And in the past, we have done some large-scale upgrades that have kind of improved the level of service or improved safety for the intersections as well.
0: Okay. And on that note, some of the recommendations in this report and on the high priority list involve optimizing traffic signal timings. And we've actually heard about this from listeners on the show this week. One listener was talking about how, for example, on Regent Street, you have, a green light or a light signal at every block, and they're not on a smart system. It's sort of, if you're there early in the morning, it's on a regular timer like it is for the rest of the day, and you're just stuck at a red light every block. So what difference would tweaking the traffic light software, what difference would that actually make in helping traffic flow?
1: That should actually help a fair bit. Like, drivers should be able to notice that. So there's a number of intersections identified to improve the timing on them. So, and there's also another way to do it where you get the signals so they actually speak to each other, so that if one changes, the other ones change around it. So those are things that we'll be looking at. And each one of those is kind of an efficiency improvement that we can gain. And also, it will also help reduce greenhouse gas emissions by, decreasing the delay time at each intersection.
0: And so what concrete plans does the city have to upgrade traffic lights in the city to that smarter system?
1: Overall, we've been updating our controllers for several years now. And then with the new model that was created as part of this study, we'll be able to dive in and start looking at different intersections to do those changes. So I think what we'll be doing is over the next number of years, we'll be making incremental changes on the intersections as we go.
0: Okay. And the safety reviews pointed out specific hazard areas for pedestrians in the review as well. So crossing Route 8 near Skyline Acres was one example. Walking along Prospect Street, navigating Brunswick Street during the Saturday Farmers Market. What are some fixes that the city is going to do for these locations to make it more pedestrian friendly?
1: So each one of them will kind of come with a bit of an investigation to try and find out what we can do. So they've made some recommendations, but we do need to explore them further. One of the things for some of those is putting a leading pedestrian interval in. And what that does is it puts basically pedestrian crossing starts first before any road crossing, so that people can be, drivers can clearly see that there is someone crossing and they don't have to worry about crossing afterwards. Some of the other ones, the Skyline Acres one, there's two things we've looked at in that area. One is a pedestrian overpass that connects the neighborhood to the rest of the city. The other one is a roundabout that connects the end of College Hill to the Route 8 highway system and also creates a pedestrian connection into Skyline Acres as well. So each of those different safety improvements, some of them have some simple fixes and some of them have some more complex and more capital-oriented fixes. So we'll look at those and bring them forward.
0: These are all great proposals that we're talking about that the city is taking on. What accountability is in place to make sure that you actually achieve these things and that the experience for pedestrians and drivers improves?
1: So on an annual basis, we do report back to the Mobility Committee meeting, and we'll share

0: council our progress on what we have accomplished.
1: Sean Lee, it's good to have you on the program. Thank you.
0: Thank you. Have a good morning.
1: You too. Sean Lee is Assistant Director of Engineering and Operations for the City of Fredericton. And a lot of what's in the transportation report concerns how people get around the city during their daily commutes. And that's our question of the week. What is your daily commute like and what would make it better? Write to us, info@cbc.ca, and we'll put your name into our Friday prize pack draw. And speaking of things that get you talking, a couple of weeks ago, Purple e-scooters started appearing all over the city in Fredericton. We've been talking about them this week. The founder of Move was on the show yesterday. That's the company that owns the scooters. Stephen MacArthur says the company didn't talk to the city before bringing the scooters to Fredericton, or really any city that they go into. They don't do that. And he says people can help if they see, you know, a scooter in the middle of the sidewalk or on their property by calling them up, taking a photo if they see those around in order to help them out. After that interview, we heard from you. Chris Eaton writes, nothing like the CEO of a company that creates a problem with scooters blocking the sidewalk and profits from creating that problem, lecturing people who live in the city on how they should be happy to resolve the problem for him. Ridiculous. Kevin Perdue says, I cannot believe this is even a news story. They have bikes and scooters in other big cities, and people use them to get to work and do their shopping. Anyone complaining should focus on that energy elsewhere. And Teague Foreman sent this note. While I value this opportunity for alternative transportation, the spokesperson of this company highlighted a concern I have regarding corporate/company interests steamrolling democratic processes. A company should not be able to plop into an area and interfere with public access and safety without taking appropriate consultation measures. This person argues the consultation process is too slow for their business interests and therefore decide to bombard an area with their product before appropriate bylaws can be implemented. This forces the municipality into a reactive situation and influences bylaws and decisions by skewing them toward accommodating the company over community members. And finally, Hank Williams writes, I just heard your interview about scooters. Very informative. I had to laugh, however, when he said, you can get around the city in no time. Gee, no complaint about the job our workmen are doing. But has he tried crossing the Westmoreland Street Bridge lately? Thank you to everyone who wrote in. So many of you wrote in about that interview. And we'll have more reaction for you after the news. It is 7:30.

0: guru, Robert Jones, his gas price predictions that he sends every week. Gasoline should hold steady with little or no pricing changes, and diesel and heating oil should see a small reduction of 1 or 2 cents on Friday. Carrie Blanchard is back with a look at the weather. Hello, Carrie.
1: Hi, Jean. We have clear skies this morning, temperatures in the single digits. We're expecting mainly sunny skies throughout the day today with light winds and highs from 16 degrees in the north, 20 degrees in the south. Mainly clear overnight with lows from -2 to +4. And for tomorrow, sunny skies in the morning with increasing clouds in the afternoon and highs near 22 degrees. Temperatures right now, 0 to 5 degrees in the Fredericton area, 2 in Perth Andover, and it's 1 degree in Edmonton.
0: Thank you very much, Carrie.
1: You're welcome.
0: I am going to keep you around here because we're going to continue the reading the reaction that we've been getting from that e-scooter interview. We did it yesterday with Stephen MacArthur, who is the founder of Move, the rental e-scooter company that seems to have popped up overnight in Fredericton with all those purple e-scooters everywhere. And when he spoke to us yesterday on the show, he said his company doesn't meet with city officials before moving in. And he suggested if people see their scooters where they shouldn't be, that they should call his company and help them out. And after that interview, we certainly heard from you. Carrie, why don't you start us off with an email that we got?
1: Sure. Bill Patrick had some thoughts about that. He says, I felt it was very interesting that the owner of Move, a scooter company, used the analogy of garbage when talking about his scooters being left around town. Because that is exactly what I see when I see those things blocking sidewalks and taking up public space. They are visual garbage. I also found his request for public health in managing the issue of misplaced scooters very disingenuous. Without consulting anyone or asking permission, he dumped his scooters on city streets. And now he wants our help? Give me a break. After all, you don't barge into someone's home and then ask what's for dinner.
0: Donna Bolin wrote in as well. She said, great interview on these e-scooters. This has to be addressed head on. So that was a good start. It was daunting this past weekend, to say the least. They were operating and seen all over the city. In any case, a few of my questions were answered in the interview, but it sets up a whole new myriad of circumstances that might not be in the best interest of our residents.
1: And we also got these notes from walkers and drivers and their experiences with e-bikes, scooters, and e-dirt bikes. Ron Kenny sent this email. Last night, about 8 p.m., I was driving on Brookside Drive, and on the road in front of me was a very young boy on an e-dirt bike. He was doing a wheelie between me and oncoming traffic. I pulled up beside him and told him to get off the road. He laughed at me and told me to get going. I shook my head and told him that I hoped he made it to his next birthday. Something needs to be done or someone is going to get hurt.
0: And here's a different perspective from Brenda DeMerchant, who says, I've had many experiences on the trail system, all without incident. Some included ATVs, e-bikes, scooters. In my experience, it's not the mode of transportation, it's the operators. The trail I have recently been using is a beautiful clean trail in Grand Falls, used by many seniors, kids, and all ages and all modes of movement. It's wonderful to see. There's an actual painted line down the middle so you know your lane. I've seen some pedestrians walking 3 to 4 abreast, taking both lanes, and I've had a noiseless, motorless biker absolutely whiz by me, which was startling, but I try to always stay in my lane. I do enjoy the bell, so it's not so surprising, but they are few. I'm so happy to see people out enjoying whatever way they choose. With the awesome increase in traffic on our trail system, I think it's everyone's responsibility to keep their head up and be aware of each other. Thanks, Brenda, and thanks to everyone who wrote in with all of these notes about this interview about e-scooters and about your thoughts in general on all the different types of transportation that we're seeing on the trails these days. If you have something to say about what you hear on the show, always you can write to us, info@cbc.ca. 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I'm Jean Armstrong, and it is 19 minutes now before 8 o'clock. Well, we've just come out of another summer of extreme weather, wildfires, flooding, storms, and intense heat, the impacts of a changing climate. Climate adaptation is aimed at getting communities ready for what's ahead. Experts from across the country are gathered this week in Toronto for Adaptation Canada 2026. Robert

0: McLemon is a professor of environmental studies at Wilfrid Laurier University. Good morning.
1: Good morning, Jean.
0: How urgent is the issue of climate adaptation in Canada?
1: Oh my goodness. Well, when you think about some of the crazy extreme weather that we've had in recent years and just this past summer, and when I think about your listening area, I mean, the windstorms just this month and the crazy heat wave that you folks had in July, and then back in March earlier this year, all these freeze-thaw events that led to flooding in many parts of New Brunswick and so on. And it's not just this summer. It seems to be like every summer there's something coming up with the wildfires. And then, of course, the winter storms coming up from New England. It seems like this is the new norm for sure. And so climate adaptation, I think, is just so urgent across all sectors of our society, of our economy, whether we're talking about housing or infrastructure or transport or healthcare or emergency preparedness, small, medium, large businesses. I really can't think of a sector of our economy or society where we don't need to be thinking about adaptation.
0: And adaptation being the response to climate change and how we adapt and how we respond to that. What are some examples that you've seen in the ways that communities are responding to this and putting in their own plans in place?
1: Yes. So, I mean, what adaptation looks like in practice really depends on the characteristics of each particular community and the nature of the environmental risks they face. I think about 20 years ago, a lot of the early adaptation planning in Canada was actually being done in New Brunswick, looking at the Bay of Fundy and the risks associated with changing sea levels and storm events and so on. And now I think most municipalities across Canada do some climate adaptation planning of some sort. So, for example, if we think about the big cities that might have rivers and flooding as an issue, like Winnipeg and Montreal, that is part of the planning that's going on right now. But, the adaptation planning in a place like Kelowna, BC, where they experience wildfires on a more frequent basis, you know, they're putting into place changes to building codes and making sure they're building with fire-resistant materials and zoning areas so that there's fire breaks built into the planning. So there's lots of locally specific initiatives that are taking place across Canada to try and make our communities more resilient. The challenge is always, though, is that the planning is pretty good, but the resourcing to implement those plans, that's often where the disconnect lies.
0: Tell us more about that.
1: Well, I mean, the reality is that in a lot of cases, the types of things that we need to do, like replacing older infrastructure in cities that was, storm drains that were built 60 or 70 years ago, or raising, dikes or seawalls to meet, new changes in sea levels and so on, those are super expensive projects. And local governments typically don't have the financial wherewithal. So they need higher levels of government to step in and provide those sorts of resources. And that's, again, that is where it varies very considerably from one province to the next.
0: And does that make the job harder for city planners who are trying to work on climate adaptation?
1: It does, for sure, because there are limits to what they can do. And of course, climate adaptation is just one thing that local governments need to spend money on. I think what a lot of governments are doing is something called mainstreaming, which is that when they're making updates to building codes or to, floodplain mapping, or just when they're looking at infrastructure and trying to prioritize what infrastructure gets replaced first or what new infrastructure gets built, I think local governments are thinking about the future. Is this going to fail in the next heavy rain event, or is this going to be able to withstand the next storm? So they look at these things, and so they are doing it, I think, on an ongoing basis. And so hopefully what this conference that's going on in Toronto this week is going to do is to provide higher levels of government with evidence that the local governments are doing the job, but they need help.
0: Right. And so local governments are thinking about this, but so is the federal government. And they have a climate adaptation strategy. How would you rate that?
1: Yeah, so they have for a number of years now, and they gave themselves a report card earlier this summer that, they say that they're making progress in improving awareness of climate risks, and they're getting local governments better access to planning tools and building more climate awareness into federal infrastructure and things like that. But the critique from non-governmental organizations is that the federal government is moving too slowly. It really doesn't have much of a focus with its plans. They often paint too rosy a picture, and that the accomplishments look great on paper, but, the risks aren't being reduced. And certainly the insurance industry is saying the same thing, that there's this widening gap.

0: between the costs of damages being caused by climate-related events and the amount of money we're investing in adaptation. And they want, you know, governments to work together to reduce that gap.
1: And the federal government has some major infrastructure projects going on in different parts of the country. Do these projects also consider adaptation?
0: That's a great question, because traditionally what's happened is whenever there's a big infrastructure project,

0: here now with these new expedited processes that the federal government's putting into place, especially for these projects of national interest, whether that same sort of diligence is going to be done in scrutinizing these projects? Because the government itself is saying it's not a question of if these projects are going to be built, but how they're going to be built. So there is going to be a rush to get them in. I don't know to what extent climate adaptation will be taken into account. The other reality is that some of these projects involve projects that will help us export even more fossil fuels than we already do. And of course, that's the underlying driver of the changes in climate to which we're trying to adapt. Mm.
1: And climate adaptation planning is all about the inevitability of climate change. But are you optimistic that humanity can weather this problem?
0: I am. I don't think we have much choice in the matter, given, you know, the type of weather and events that we're experiencing. We have to adapt. We are trying to adapt. I guess the question is how that adaptation process is going to unfold. Is it going to be, you know, an efficient and well thought out process that's effective for everyone in our communities? Or is it going to be more chaotic and haphazard? It'll probably end up being somewhere between those two extremes. But that's where I think that this, it's really important to sort of address this disconnect between the local governments and their capacity and higher level of governments to make sure that they're working together.
1: Robert McLemon, thanks for coming on the show today.
0: Thanks for having me on the show.
1: Take care. Bye-bye.
0: Bye now.
1: Robert McLemon is a professor of environmental studies at Wilfrid Laurier University, and we reached him in Cambridge, Ontario. It's 11 minutes now before 8 o'clock.
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3: 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Did I ever notice that as a kid? 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
2: Best-selling writer Donna Morrissey has returned to her childhood home in Newfoundland. And her new memoir looks back, too, to the struggle of caring for a fragile parent.
3: I think the phrases you write from the scab, not the wound. And so it's been 17 years ago since my father passed, even though I can feel him breathing all around me as we sit here, because this is where he always sat.
2: A feature interview with Donna Morrissey. That's this Sunday morning on Atlantic Voice. After the 8:30 news in the Maritimes and most of Labrador, after the 9 o'clock news in Newfoundland, and stream Atlantic Voice wherever you get your podcasts.
1: 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This is Information Morning. I'm Jean Armstrong, and it's 10 minutes now before 8 o'clock. Canada is a farming powerhouse. Our agri-food sector generated almost $150 billion of Canada's gross domestic product in 2024. And with our elbows up, the federal government is looking to diversify trade. And some are suggesting that there are opportunities on our home turf. A study from Protein Industries Canada suggests that Canada should be processing more of its agri-food products domestically. Tyler McCann is the managing director of the Canadian Agri-Food Policy Institute. Good morning.
4: Good morning, Jean.
1: When we say agri-food products, what are we actually talking about?
4: So we're talking about certainly the food that we eat, the bread, the yogurt, the fruit and vegetables that people are going to be having this morning. But we also talk about protein ingredients that end up in some of those products. We see that protein-enriched bread, for example, today. But it's also about renewable diesel and other bio-industrial products that we're doing a better job developing as science and technology goes on.
1: So what crops would you say have the most potential to be processed into something more here in Canada that we're already doing?
4: So the big numbers come from those Western Canadian crops that we grow and export so much of. It is about peas and lentils and wheat and canola. We're a major exporter of those, and even processing a little bit more of those can make a big difference. But this is something that's true across the country. In Atlantic Canada, we export raw seafood that gets processed and then gets brought back. In southern Ontario, we export raw tomatoes that get processed and get brought back. There are examples of this from coast to coast to coast, and a real opportunity to focus more on capturing more of that value and adding more of that value here.
1: So, wow, that's interesting. So a raw ingredient would be exported to another country, processed there, and then hop back across the border to us in Canada?

0: Yeah, we often think about the example of the car products that go parts that go back and forth, but that's true with food too, where products go back and forth. It's true even in some cases where it's not just products going to the United States, but products going to Asia to get processed and then get brought back. And so much of that comes down to the fact that it can be cheaper to build plants, to operate plants, and part of what we're seeing in this moment that we're in is a greater awareness that we need to think a little bit harder about those opportunities that we're letting others have, and to make sure that we're building what we can here at home, we're taking advantage of that opportunity here at home, and we're competing for that value here at home.
1: So how big is the opportunity that you see for us to be more of a domestic processor of all these raw ingredients?
0: So the Protein Industries Canada study this week talks about a $5 billion opportunity. If we just take just 10% of the crops that we export and we add value to them here in Canada, when we look across food and beverage manufacturing, we see a $75 billion opportunity over the next 10 years. These are big dollars. These are potential big investments, big opportunities for the country. But one of the challenges is that we did see growth and we did see investment, but that's really slowed. And for the first time now, when you talk about that agriculture and agri-food GDP, that $150 billion number earlier, more of that is actually coming from farmers than it is from food processors. And that's because food processors have struggled and we haven't seen the investment and growth that we need to keep pace. And that's why so many of us are saying that there's such a big opportunity here for us to do more to add more value to Canadian food.
1: There's an opportunity now, but I would think that there's been an opportunity for some time to do this. So why haven't we done this already? What are the barriers that exist right now to make this happen?
0: You know, that's absolutely true. This is not new that we export a lot of raw commodities. There's a couple of different things. For a long time, that Canada-US border almost didn't exist when it came to food manufacturing. And so you could take a raw product in Canada, have it exported to the United States, processed there, and bring it back. And that was a very easy transaction to do. It was easy for businesses to just pretend that border almost didn't exist. That's different today. And what we're seeing is the federal government really start to change how it thinks. It's focused now on investment attraction. It's focused on trying to bring more business into Canada. That creates a different dynamic. For a long time, Canada hasn't been an easy place to do business, and we're starting to see some of that change. And it isn't just the federal government. Building a new plant in Canada is expensive. The municipal permitting can be a challenge. We really haven't made it an easy place to grow, and that is part of the reason why we have lost these opportunities over the last decade.
1: So what needs to change?
0: Some of it is really simple. We need to make Canada a better, easier place to do business. The good news is we're seeing some progress there. We need to see some of those investment conditions change. We've talked a lot about these big billion-dollar opportunities. There are some of those in agriculture and food, but there are some smaller opportunities too, and we need to make sure those small and medium-sized food processors have the opportunities to get the capital that they need to invest and to grow. Some of it is about the infrastructure that we need, because the value added that we're going to do is still going to be exported, and we need to do a better job making it easier to get products out of Canada. We built a system around bulk commodity exports. We need to make sure that we've got the right infrastructure we need to export value added products as well. And then there's a big question around the workforce and making sure we've got the people that we need to work in these plants.
1: We've seen a real push from this government under Prime Minister Mark Carney to look at all the ways that we could be diversifying, but also looking internally, looking domestically for the things that we could do here to help ourselves. Have you seen any indication that this issue is a priority for this government?
0: We certainly have seen the federal government and provincial governments, too. We've got to give credit to them as well, really focus on this. The federal government released a food security strategy earlier this year that really focused on what are some of those opportunities around domestic food processing. It tended to look kind of local and regional and maybe missed some of the opportunities for some of the big investments, some of the things like protein ingredients are talking about, some of the big food manufacturing facilities that are there. But we've seen the change happen. The signal is there. The direction is right. But there's opportunities for the government to go further and faster to bring more value-added agriculture back to Canada.
1: Tyler, it's good to have

0: you on the program this morning. Thank you for your time.
1: Great. Thank you very much.
0: Tyler McCann is the managing director of the Canadian Agri-Food Policy Institute. And it's a few minutes before the hour for our question of the week. We want to know how you get around the city. What challenges do you have on your commute, if any? How do you get from A to B? And how could that travel be improved as you make your way across the city? Raymond Pino wrote to us with this idea for improvement. Active transportation bridge on the Carleton Street Bridge piers. He would like to see that. He would also like to see north-south lanes for wheeled traffic on the inside, north-south lanes for foot traffic on the outside. I think he's talking there about the Westmoreland Street Bridge. Imagine a non-motorized route directly into the center of Fredericton. Thanks for those ideas, Raymond. If you want to answer our question of the week, it's easy. Write to us, info@cbc.ca. We want to know about your daily commute and how it can be improved. You can also call our talkback line, 506-451-4100, and we'll put your name in our Friday draw for a prize. We are also doing our gardening phone-in in our final half hour of the show this morning. George Scott will be in the studio with us. You can write to us with a question, or you can call us live, and we'll give you that number in about 10 minutes. World Report is next.

Good morning. It's Thursday, September 24th. This is Information Morning Fredericton on CBC Radio 1. I'm Jean Armstrong. Coming right up, George Scott is in the studio with us right now. Our gardening phone-in is coming up in a couple minutes. Are you cleaning up the garden beds and dreaming up plans for next season? Give us a call, 506-451-4032. You can email us with your question as well, info@amfredericton@cbc.ca.

0: Let's check in now with the newsroom. Sarah Traynor joins us with news headlines. Good morning, Sarah.
1: Good morning. The company hoping to build a natural gas plant to power a proposed data center in St. John was looking for a carbon tax break from the province earlier this year. VoltaGrid told officials in May it needed an exact calculation of what it would pay for its emissions with no guessing and wanted the amount fixed for 15 years. That's according to emails obtained by data center opponent Chris Watson of Lorneville. About 500 people are gathered in St. John to talk about Indigenous leadership in the energy sector. And for the people at this week's conference, the conversations have become more constructive over the last decade. And some New Brunswick food truck operators who worked at the Great Outdoors Comedy Festival in Halifax are calling for a boycott of the event. They say they're owed thousands of dollars, even as organizers are already selling tickets for next year. I'll have more on these and other stories coming up in the news.
0: Thanks, Sarah. Here's Tina Simkin with today's weather.
2: It is a cold start this morning. The thing is with this cooler, drier air is that once the sun does get high in the sky, it does heat up quite nicely, and our temperatures are going to be in the upper teens later on this afternoon with the winds staying fairly light. And right now, the winds are more out of the west, southwest at around 4 kilometers per hour, but they'll have a slight northerly component as we go into the afternoon. So for Fredericton proper, I think temperatures should still climb to around 20 degrees. 5 degrees for the overnight low tonight, which means that in those low-lying areas or above higher terrain, we could see some patchy frost once again for tonight. And then tomorrow, we're going to start off with maybe a few

0: few fog patches, but lots of sunshine in the morning and then increasing clouds into the afternoon. And the rain chances come into play late tomorrow night or tomorrow afternoon into tomorrow night. And those rain chances are going to be woven in and out of the forecast throughout the entire weekend.
1: Tina Simpkins, our meteorologist, on the show, and it's 13 minutes now past 8 o'clock. Summer is out, fall is in, but there are still a few weeks to talk about gardening. George Scott is here to answer your questions. George is the co-owner of Scott's Nursery in Lincoln. You can call us right now, 506-451-4032 in the Fredericton area, or toll-free 1-800-590-8181. And you can talk to George right now. And if you can't get to the phone, you can email us your question to infoamfredericton@cbc.ca. Good morning, George.
2: Good morning.
1: Sounds like we already have a caller on the line.
2: Lovely. Yeah.
1: David, let's bring in David. Hi, what's your question?
3: Hi, George. Hi. A few years ago, we got a lemon tree from Scott's Nursery. And maybe about 3 or 4 years ago, it produced a couple of lemons. Last year, it produced about 4 lemons. This year, it's got about 15 lemons beautifully growing on it. The plant is great. It's about 3 feet high in a pot. It's come inside for the fall and winter now. Now, the question is this. A shoot has come up, and I was able to work it out with a nice root and repot it, and it's growing beautifully. It's about a foot high in its pot. But I'm wondering, is this going to produce fruit? Would it be a nice gift for a good friend? Or is it just from a rootstock that's not going to produce anything?
2: You know, as far as I know, they're not grafted. I've heard of people starting, you know, orange and lemon trees from a seed and were successful. So I think it should be viable, really. I think if you look down the main stem of your original plant, I don't think you're going to see a graft. So I don't think they are on a separate rootstock. You see, they grow in a warmer area, and I'm quite sure they're suited on, you know, they're all as one.
3: Well, that's great news. Thanks a lot, George.
2: All right.
1: That's exciting. And yeah. I want to pipe in with my own question to George on this. How long would it take for David's new lemon tree to actually become a tree and grow to maturity?
2: You know, they'll start to bear at a fairly small size. We often get them in and, you know, maybe only like a 6-inch pot and might be, you know, roughly 2 feet high and have fruit already established. So, you know, it could be within a year. So
1: very cool. Okay. Thanks for the call, David. You can call us right now, 506-451-4032 in the Fredericton area. You can call us toll free as well, 1-800-590-8181. We have this question in our inbox, George, from David Copperthwaite, who writes, when is the best time to plant fall garlic in Fredericton? Will it benefit from fertilizer now? Or is it better to wait until the spring?
2: I probably planted in a fertile area, and I think the timing is just now. I think we're coming into the right time to plant, and I think, you know, as long as it's going into a good mixed bed, then you could wait and fertilize in the spring, you know, if you're thinking of adding a liquid fertilizer or something to that effect.
1: Okay, so plant it now, but you could put the fertilizer in the spring.
2: As long as the ground you're going into is, you know, what you would be considering a good garden soil.
1: Right, okay. You're listening to Information Morning in Fredericton. George Scott is here in the studio with me. We have another question, George, in our inbox from Gail Tucker, who is asking about last Christmas's small poinsettia that she summered on the deck and it flourished. It's residing indoors now. Is it possible to encourage it to bloom? Yes, that's the first question, so we'll stop there.
2: All right. It's a matter of changing their life or their amount of daylight. You could go on the internet and you will be able to encourage it to flower sooner if you follow a regimen of, you know, putting it in the dark and shortening its daytime. They're a little difficult. They will flower, you know, if you don't do any of that, but it'll probably make it, you know, midwinter or late, you know, not in time for Christmas.

0: Christmas.
1: So putting it in the dark?
0: It's about shortening the length of the day.
1: Okay.
0: You know, it sort of gets them thinking it's a different season.
1: She's also wondering if she could move a rose bush and hosta to other spots in the garden. Is fall a good time to do that, or should she wait for the spring?
0: Yes, you can. You know, we're at that time of year that a lot of gardeners are pretty busy moving plants and perennials. You know, if you're concerned, if you watch the weather pattern, and if you have a rain coming up, if you get it in prior to a good rain, it'll settle it in well. And it's nice to move it far enough ahead of so that it doesn't get frost heaved out of the ground, you know, by planting before it has a chance to establish some root.
1: All right. You can call us right now, 506-451-4032 with your gardening question for George. Allison is on the line. Good morning, Allison.
2: Good morning.
0: Good morning.
2: I have a bed of mature asparagus, or fairly mature asparagus, that I'm still kind of topping up with soil. And I'm wondering, would this be an okay time of year to top it up with compost, or is that too rich?
0: No, I think that would be good, because the compost, when you use it as a treatment on the surface, takes a while to work its way into the soil. So putting it on around the plants this time of year will help protect the roots, and it will also, you know, be there and, you know, be more available to the plant in the spring.
2: Wonderful. Thank you ever so much.
0: You're welcome. Thank you.
1: Thanks for the call, Allison. Hal is also on the line. Hal, hi. What's your question for George?
3: Hi, George.
0: Hi.
3: I've got a beautiful magnolia tree in our front yard. And of course, at the right time, the beautiful flowers come out there and so on. It's starting to grow height now. And I know I've seen them in the south where they let them grow into a big tree. And I'm wondering what your take on it. Would you let it grow to a big tree, or would you prune it?
0: You know, as long as you have space, it can produce a really good sized tree in the area. It's unfortunate you don't see that many of them around, but there are a few, and I would, you know, as long as I had the area for it to develop, I would let it go. They'll make a tree like a large flowering crab or something like that, and really show off for you if you have the room for them.
1: Hal, we're losing you there, and I think we lost Hal on the line, unfortunately, but he had his question answered there mainly. George, let's go back to the inbox, because we have a ton of questions from listeners here. Brian Mills has a question about his rhododendron. He has a 10-year-old one that he wants to move to a new location. Should he do it now, or should he wait for the spring?
0: If I were going to move it this fall, Brent, I would do it right away, so it has lots of time to get, well-rooted for the, and I'd use a lot of, sort of compost around it to protect the roots, get it in, get it settled, and it should be fine to move at this time of year.
1: Okay. Lots of questions right now, right? Around, do we wait?
0: Yeah,
1: or do we do exactly. It now? Okay. That number to call, by the way, we do have an open phone line at the moment for your questions, 506-451-4032. If you want to speak to George directly. Let's go back to the inbox. Beth Shanks asks, I would like to know if it's safe to grow tomatoes or other vegetables near a roadway or driveway because of exhaust or other vehicle emissions. That's a good question.
0: The only thing I concern me about plants close to a driveway is snow removal.
1: Right.
0: You know, not so much, salts or what have you, runoff. I don't think that's a major concern in our area, so I would say, feel free, as long as you're not putting in some kind of a plant that would be harmed over winter by the compacting of snow, or pushing of snow, actually,
1: Yeah, okay. We have a caller on the line, Chris. Hi, Chris.
4: Hi, how are you?
0: Hi.
1: Doing well. What's your question for George?
4: Great. Hi, George. I've got a magnolia tree. I heard your call earlier about the magnolia tree. Mine doesn't flower. It's about three years old, and it's healthy in every respect. But the first year it had flowers on it, and ever since, it leafs out.

0: in the spring, but no flowers.
1: Yes, I think probably it's typical of them. You know, if it's growing healthy, then I wouldn't be concerned. And all of a sudden, you'll find it'll turn around. Maybe this is its year. You know, three or four years isn't out of the question for them. And if it's developing a lot of leaf growth and healthy otherwise, then I think it's probably happy in its location. Now, there are types of fertilizer for the type of plant, so you could apply a fertilizer, and it'll probably be something that'll have maybe a higher middle number, which might include encourage the blossom as opposed to the foliage.
0: Okay, I did speak with somebody, and they thought that perhaps that the flowers in the spring were competing with the grass around the base of the tree, and they suggested that if I remove some of the grass and put some mulch down, that the flowers would have a chance against the grass. But is that anything?
1: Well, there is a lot of truth to that. It's surprising how much, having grass growing right up to the base of any flowering shrub will, impede their blossom. It sort of takes some of the strength out of the soil. So a lot of people, for that reason, use mulch. And the benefit of that is you don't have to mow in quite so close and risk damaging the trunk with a mower or what have you. So a layer of mulch around the base would probably be protected, helps it contain moisture when we have a dry summer as well.
0: Okay. All right. That's great. Thank you.
1: Thanks,
2: Chris. Keep us posted on that magnolia tree. Hope it gets some blossoms. Carol is on the line with a question. Hello, Carol.
3: Hi. Good morning.
1: Good morning.
3: I have a question about my canna lily. I received one as a gift from my daughter, and it has never stopped growing and looking beautiful. It's in a pot.
1: Right, yes.
3: And it's done beautifully all summer. It just keeps blooming like crazy. So what I'm wondering is, I would like to see if I could plant that for next year. Do I take the bulbs out of the pot, or when do I do it, or...
1: Yes, they have a viable, tuber that they develop, and people save them from year to year. You have choices there. You could take it out of the pot and put it in like a dry peat moss mixture, or you could, if you have an area where you can just store the pot, just stop watering, let it dry thoroughly, and you can, leave the top on, cut it back and clean it up, in the spring when you want it to start again.
3: Oh, so I could just leave it right in the pot.
1: Yes, but I'm not encouraging you to keep it growing, but, just let it die down naturally in the pot.
3: Okay, will do, because it's beautiful.
1: Yes, and sometimes when you do that, that puts strength back into the tuber, when the top dies, it picks up some energy from that. So it's better to leave it on and trim it later.
3: Okay.
2: And I'll just interject with a little thing here for Carol, just for George. Yeah. Should Carol bring that pot inside now? Like, what's the...
3: Yes.
1: Yeah, that would be a good idea. Move it in before the frost damages the tuber. We haven't had a hard frost yet, so for that reason, your tuber should be really healthy.
2: Right.
3: Okay, great. Thanks, Jean, for reminding me of that part of my question.
2: That's okay. Thanks, Carol.
3: Okay, thank you.
2: Okay, so let's get to these questions in our inbox before our time is up here. Heather Nielsen says, I have several tomato plants that were planted in June. My garden is facing south, and many tomatoes have been growing. Very few have turned red. I have tried picking a few, sitting them on sunny indoor windowsills. None of those have turned red. What went wrong?
1: Possibly the season. Timing-wise, you're good. Weather-wise, we had a cool start this year, and I think, some people are delighted to have lots of green tomatoes. They can be wrapped. Some people actually wrap them in newspaper or something, store them, so that they carry them through the winter, and hopefully you'll get, them to ripen over the early part of the winter and really have some enjoyable fruit that way. But as far as we had enough heat this summer. Actually, sometimes with tomatoes, it's possible to have more heat than they like, and hard to believe. But because in a lot of our listing area, if you're in the southern part of the province where you are close to the coast, you don't get the sunlight that you need. But if you're in the Fredericton area, we certainly had enough sunlight this year. So

0: I would think that it may have a little bit to do with care. Some people will remove a lot of bottom leaves, you know, to allow the fruit to get the full benefit of the sunshine. And it also prevents disease if you can lift the leaves that might be contacting the soil. There's a lot of fungal diseases that bother tomato plants. I'm not saying that's what the problem is here, but it might help.
1: Okay, some possible solutions there for her. Kathy Bork says, would you indicate which varieties of apples are ready for picking now and which ones should be left until later? And how late, before or after Thanksgiving? We have trees of multiple varieties producing lots of apples, so I want to get it right.
0: Yes, that's a good question. If you were to call our work and ask Diane that question, she worked at an apple orchard and would probably be able to list them off in sequence. I think we have lists in our nursery probably on display that sort of show them, they have the yellow transparent being about the first apple. Every old farm in the country had one at one time, but it's an August apple and it gets that name actually. So, you know, there is a sequence. I probably can't just list it off for you without going to a list myself. But,
1: right, knowing the varieties. Yeah. I think we can sneak one quick one in before we go from Danny Crane. How do we prepare our hydrangea for winter?
0: Oh, hydrangea are a plant that are typically hardy. If it's a colored one, I would make sure the roots are protected with mulch. If it's one of the white older varieties, it's basically a real sturdy plant. And if it has a light growth, you can trim it back a bit, and that'll make it a firmer plant for wintering.
1: 10 seconds to spare, George. Thank you. We always make it somehow. That's George Scott, co-owner of Scott's Nursery in Lincoln, and it is 8:30.
2: Good morning. I'm Sarah Traynor, and this is the CBC New Brunswick News. It's 8:30. NB Power has released more information about a leak that led to a shutdown at the Point Lepreau nuclear plant. It comes after complaints about a lack of transparency. Community Affairs and Nuclear Protocol Manager Kathleen Duguay says the utility is changing its communication practices based on that feedback. Duguay says the limited amount of information released initially was in accordance with policies for an incident that had no risk to workers, the public, or the environment. She says NB Power said it was a small leak because that's what it looked like at the time.
3: We saw some drops of water on some of the piping nearby, but we could not identify that water that was on that particular pipe was coming from that pipe.
2: In the end, 200 liters of heavy water was collected. St. Thomas Environmental Studies Professor Susan O'Donnell says it was highly radioactive. O'Donnell says the public should be notified about that kind of thing in order to make informed decisions about potential future nuclear projects. The company proposing to use natural gas to power a big data center in the Lorneville area of St. John asked the province for a break on its carbon tax earlier this year. That's according to documents obtained by an opponent of the project. Just weeks later, the company benefited from some lucky timing. Jacques Poitras reports.
4: Texas-based VoltaGrid is proposing to build a natural gas plant next to the data center to provide it with electricity. In May, it told the province it needed an exact calculation of the carbon tax it would pay on its greenhouse gas emissions. No guessing, the CEO demanded. A vice president said the province needed to fix the carbon price for 15 years. Chris Watson is a data center opponent who got the emails through a right to information request. He calls them alarming.
5: I mean, that's why the carbon pricing is there in the first place. It's to encourage the transition away from fossil fuels.
4: Ottawa sets the price standard so the province couldn't guarantee VoltaGrid any estimates past 2030. Then a stroke of luck. In mid-May, the federal government let Alberta use a weaker pricing standard and said other provinces could adopt it too. Premier Susan Holt signed on right away.
6: We're comfortable with what the federal government has proposed for Alberta and for all provinces, and so we're going to see that implemented here.
4: Weeks later, VoltaGrid said...

0: whoa, look at the advocate I can be for myself. I was Agent Layla. That's me.
1: When she was 20 years old, Vienna Luke was sexually assaulted by her brother-in-law. She lived with a legacy of that for years, and then she decided to get answers and accountability. Working with the RCMP, Vienna went undercover and got a recorded confession from the man who assaulted her. He was later sent to prison. Her remarkable story is the

0: back before 2007, back to the 90s. I met my brother-in-law in 1997, 1998, around there. I was 10 years old when I met him. And that's when my sister started dating him, and they had a really short period of dating and engagement and got married. And so he was part of the family. From 10 up until I was 20, our family was really close, really tight knit. So he, in a sense, I kind of grew up with him. Yeah, I considered him like a brother. And then when I came back from, so fast forwarding, coming back from Europe, I was 19 and I wasn't really sure what I was doing for school, for life, what I didn't know in terms of post-secondary exactly what I wanted to do. So the idea was put out that I would go up north. I'm from Vancouver area, lower mainland. The idea was put that I go up north and live with them in Fort St. John and work, make some money, you know, take the time to figure things out. So yeah, I moved in with them. I was there for a year and a half, and it was towards the end of that year and a half that I was assaulted. And I would just say that everything leading up to, in the time I didn't understand it, but now with time and space, I really see that I was groomed. Yeah. In that there was a period of days that we were alone, that my sister and my nephews were down in the lower mainland with my family, and we headed up north to get back to work after a family event. And things like him holding my hand, each of the things that seemed so small that he did were a build.
1: Again, only say what you're willing and comfortable to say, but what do you remember about that night?
0: So interesting with memory and what you do and don't remember. I don't remember what I was wearing. I don't remember what I ate for dinner. I don't remember lots of things, but I remember him mixing me drinks, and I could almost put myself back in that room and see where I'm sitting. And I wasn't really paying attention because I was trusting, even though a very small part of me knew it was weird. I knew it was funny. I knew that everything up until this point didn't add up, but this was my brother-in-law, and like, why would I have any reason to think anything other than to trust him? Yeah, I don't even think I drank very much. And then there was country music on, and we were dancing, and the room started to spin, and my legs just gave out. And he caught me as I fell onto the ottoman. And yeah, at the time, I just took the narrative that was given to me, that he told, which is, you just got drunk. And so I assumed that was how it felt.
1: Shaughnessy, you're her big sister. And so you said that you had great intuition, and you were somebody who noticed that something had changed between Vienna and Justin. What did you notice?
2: We had just been on a family cruise, and then Vienna and I have to head back to go back to university. I remember so vividly the parking lot we were in to say goodbye to our family as Vienna and I went back to the airport. And so we were saying our goodbyes, you know, everyone giving each other hugs. And I must have not been hugging anyone at the time. So I was able to just see the way that Justin hugged Vienna. And it's very clear in my mind, it's the way that he said goodbye.

0: to her. So it was not a mutual, it was his hug of her. And yeah, it seemed intimate. It seemed prolonged and it just seemed strange. So I couldn't say consciously understood why, but my spidey sense went up and thought, this is weird. Mm. So we get back to my parents' place in the lower mainland of Metro Vancouver. And I say to her, I say, you know, something's going on. You've got to tell me. Like, I don't know if I said the way he hugged you. I probably did. I said, you know, I noticed the way he hugged you. And I was quite aggressive. And, you know, Vienna would say this too. I really pulled it out of her. I don't think she really volunteered much. And I just knew it was wrong. I knew this was not a mutual, like, oh, they just kind of had a drinking night. It was clear that there was something that was done to her that was not all right.
1: What was your reaction?
0: I actually feel it right now, even talking about it. My reaction was just in my body to shift into action mode.
1: Part of that action was to go to your parents, right?
0: Right.
1: And tell your parents what had happened.
0: That's right. And I think it just, you know, I look back, you know, I'm 45 now, I've got two kids and, you know, I've had a whole life since I was 26, but I look back and I think it really shows where Vienna and I were just in terms of our family unit, right? Mm-hmm. My first thought was, you know, let's go to mom and dad.
1: How did your parents react?
2: Because we didn't know all the details then, it didn't add up. They they couldn't make sense of it.
1: Shaughnessy, what about your older sister? She's married to Justin Sewell, right?
0: That's right. Yeah. And she's still married to him.
1: How did she respond?
0: I don't think she wanted to know the details. So there wasn't, let's just say there wasn't an effort to dig deeper and to try to understand more. And I think we have to go back to who the perpetrator is. And this perpetrator, who's our brother-in-law, Justin Sewell, has been grooming our whole family, including my sisters, from day one.
1: Wait, how would you describe what it does to a family when something like that happens?
0: It destroys a family. Yeah, it's a slow burn. Yeah, it's a slow burn. Yeah. And we can look back now and we can see, I mean, he single-handedly, you know, blew our family apart.
1: Vienna, as I said in the introduction, you lived with this for a long time. You spent over a decade trying to deal with this or at the very least live with it until your kids were born. When did you decide that you needed to get some answers and some accountability?
2: I think before that, before children, you know, life just being about me, I was able to soldier on and be okay with, you know, life as it was. Okay, I've got this. This happened to me. Yeah, it's not good. But I just pushed it down and pretended like it didn't exist because I couldn't make sense of it. And then when I had my kids, initially when I had my daughter, kind of in the first couple of years, I every so often would get just a nudge of kind of like, okay, come on, like, got to deal with this. And I would be like, oh, well, she's still young. I don't have to tell her yet, but I will have to tell her. So, you know, that nudge became greater as time went on. And then when she was about to turn three, I had my son. And I think not only my children and having children changed me and my motivations and what I wanted, but also even the experience of having them, like my labor and delivery experiences were hugely transformative for me. And after I had my son, it was go time.
1: Shaughnessy, what did go time look like?
0: The visual I have is a racehorse and those gates opened up and I ran so hard. I was ready. We just soldiered together and quite literally put the case together for the RCMP.
1: How did you do that? How did you, Sean, as you put the case together?
0: We started calling around and the people, fortunately, that we reached out to, most people knew who we were. So it wasn't like a total cold call. They didn't know us. And the first call was to a veterinarian that worked for Justin and his clinic. So she was an employee. They had some kind of affair. So I knew there's no way she's still in contact with him. The way I kind of entered into that conversation is I said, you know,

0: that it was my doing. I was the one that got to take my story back. I was the one that got to write the ending of this. Mm. And I mean, I don't even know where it goes from here.
1: You're both really something. It's an extraordinary story. And I'm glad to talk to you about what you've been through. And again, I'm sorry what you've been through, but I'm glad to talk to you on the other side in some ways of this whole experience. And I hope people listen to the podcast to learn more. In the meantime, thank you both for being here.
0: Thank you.
2: Thank you, Matt.
0: Yeah.
1: Thank you very much. Take care of yourselves.
2: Thanks.
3: Deanna Luke and Shaughnessy Luke were in our Vancouver studio. You can listen to their story in the new CBC podcast, Personally, Agent Layla. You can find that wherever you get your podcasts. Well, coming up, after your regional update a decade ago, Paul Workman learned that his blood was killing him. The former CBC and CTV foreign correspondent was diagnosed with a rare blood cancer, but decided to keep that diagnosis a secret. He kept working, figuring out how to get to medical appointments and blood transfusions in between trips to war zones. He has now come forward about that to raise awareness about his illness. We'll speak with Paul Workman about that and more coming up in about 90 seconds. It'll be great to have him here with us in studio. I'm Matt Galloway. You're listening to The Current. We're back in just a minute and a half. Stick around.

0: Just when it comes to all these new discoveries, because as you said, there's millions out there that we haven't even encountered yet.
1: Do we know broadly how, with the numbers, how many species there are estimated to be here on Earth?
0: There's various numbers. We did a study not too long ago where we focused on insects only, which is the most diverse group of animals on the planet. And

0: Did you do Wagon Wheel?
1: Never.
0: Why not? I like Wagon Wheel,
1: but I was at right at the point when people were starting to get really sick. But Tim did Wagon Wheel a lot, and he crushed it, and it was good.
0: Okay, so yeah. So you were doing these gigs here and there, you know, and you were just trying to make it, and then you started really touring. You really started doing it.
1: Yeah, I mean, my first tour was like a tour to breweries in Western Canada. I just emailed every brewery and was like, if you have $200 and

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1: My name is Siaya, and I live in the most beautiful place on Earth. 7 months ago, I blew up my life, and a lot has shifted since then. Everyone is moving forward. I'm still working on that. And that's me. Welcome to Ice Cove.
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4: The young Tamil-Canadian actor Maitreyi Ramakrishnan's star has been rising ever since her breakout role in the hit TV show Never Have I Ever. Now, she's starring in the Netflix movie Best of the Best,

0: Hi, Jan.
1: Hi.
0: Hi, I hear you have a question about pruning.
1: I do. I planted a tree about 5 years ago to honor my grandson's birth. The tree ripens in August when he's visiting, which is great because he loves to pick them and eat them. And this year there was kind of a bumper crop on the top branches, which were bent over and in danger of breaking. I propped them up,

0: An announcement from OpenAI at the end of Labor Day weekend this year is creating an existential crisis in the field of advanced mathematics.
1: For decades, mathematicians have been working to solve

0: Scope in Zurich. Hello and welcome to our program.
1: Hello.
0: First of all, I have to ask, why underpants?
1: That catches people's attention. And when people hear about underwear, they ask why underwear, they start to laugh and smile. And then we make them think about soil and catch their attention.
0: Well, besides just getting attention for your project, what is it about underpants that makes them

0: And with food prices being a little bit out of hand these days, this Halifax mom of three really wants to help other families get by and put food on the table without stretching themselves too thin.
1: You guys are never going to guess how much food I got for $130. The chicken legs are on sale this week. They're a good price. People always question when I buy marked down fish.
0: But here's what I've learned from watching her videos. Almost everything can be frozen.
1: Spinach, $1.60, straight into the freezer.
0: You can always find a substitute. And also, don't be afraid of all of those half-eaten vegetables that are tucked away in the back of your crisper, because those are about to be MacGyvered into dinner tonight.

0: government has an omnibus bill come forward with all these things put together, it means something big is happening and they don't want us to scrutinize it.
1: Okay. So why introduce this as an omnibus bill, knowing, of course, the controversy that is likely to go around it?
0: Yeah, and there is controversy about omnibus bills when they get used in this manner. In this particular case, I think the Carney's

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0: 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Your World Tonight is coming up next. 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
3: Hi, I'm Helen Mann. A snap election in BC means next month voters in the province will head to the polls twice in 1 week. The mayor of Richmond, BC shares his frustration.

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1: Hi, I'm Jean Armstrong. Our political panel is back, and this week we're studying up on the province's low education assessment scores. We'll have all three parties represented around the table for comment. 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That's on Friday's Information Morning.
0: The CBC News is next. Coming up in an hour, it's Ideas with Nahla Ayed.
2: French scientist Jean-Baptiste Lamarck is widely known for his totally wrong ideas about giraffes. Why it might be redemption time for the French forerunner of Darwin, coming up on Ideas.
3: This is CBC News. It's 7 o'clock. Good evening, I'm Cassie Williams. Here's what's making news this hour. A Pictou County teacher is facing a slew of charges, including sexual assault and assault by choking involving a student at the school where he taught. 53-year-old Matthew Donahoe of Bible Hill appeared in Pictou Provincial Court this afternoon. He's a teacher at Dr. W.

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3: French scientist Jean-Baptiste Lamarck is widely known for his totally wrong ideas about giraffes. Why it might be redemption time for the French forerunner of Darwin, coming up on Ideas.
4: From CBC News, The World This Hour, I'm Nuruddin Khorane. Police in Belleville, Ontario, say they've determined the shooting at a local synagogue was a hate-motivated crime. They say the attack on Sunday specifically targeted the Jewish community. The shooter died of his injuries, while a police officer remains in hospital recovering. Michelle Song has the latest.
5: In a news conference, police showed a video of shooter Sean Ward yelling, "You are going to die for the Jews," while firing his shotgun at Constable Jeff Smith, who was there to guard the Sons of Jacob Synagogue in Belleville, Ontario, during the Yom Kippur holiday. Belleville Police Chief Murray Rod was clear this was a hate crime against the Jewish community.
6: The suspect had the means, the motive, and the mechanisms to cause a mass casualty and the destruction of the Jewish synagogue.
5: The shooter died in hospital Monday, and the officer who is being called a hero is still in hospital. The president of the synagogue, Norman Wedham, says he always knew this was an act of anti-Semitism.
7: It's very sobering, or looking at it and knowing that this guy was out there doing what he was doing.
5: Wedham says the synagogue

0: and try and understand that that moment of divorce, because I think that was impoverishing on both sides. And I think it would be, you know, I want to try and understand how it happened and see whether there are ways of moving back towards a more integral intellectual world that's not so fragmented in that way.
1: You've told an incredible story here that is of interest to scientists and to historians. And I just wonder what you want the average reader to take away.